Steve Turay and his band with Wishful Thinking, finishing off the set from the recording Sannyas. We also heard from Michael Deese and his big band, Return Trajectory, from this new recording. We heard You Know I Love You, Michael Deese on the trombone, with Dennis Adu on the flugelhorn, and other players as well. Starting off this edition of Tuesday Night Jazz here on KIWS FM, I'm Chris Cook. Thanks for tuning in tonight. We have a lot of music coming your way. We'll listen to music from Nicole Zoraitis coming up, and also the Preservation Hall Jazz Band coming up in the show. But first, here's new music from Seamus Blake in a tribute to Eddie Harris to begin this next set right here on KIWS FM. And thank you for listening tonight.

Hawk and Zavis and Sonny Stitt together for Salt and Pepper, and the title track of this record date from back in 1963. Paul Gonzalez, born July 12th, 1920 in jazz history. Of course, he went on to be one of the great saxophonists with Duke Ellington and his world-famous orchestra. Here's Paul Gonzalez on the tenor saxophone with Sonny Stitt, another legend on the alto saxophone and some tracks tenor saxophone, Hank Jones at the piano, Milt Hinton on the bass, and Ossie Johnson on the drums. We also heard new music from Nicole Zoraitis and her latest recording, The Devil I Knew. From that, Won't Make It Out Alive, her own line with her band. And we started things off in this second set of the hour with Seamus Blake and his tribute to Eddie Harris, which is electrifying to be sure. And the tune was Funkorama. Seamus Blake and the tenor saxophone. Special effects on the saxophone as well. Tim Lefebvre on the bass. Corey Fonville on the drums. And Sam Yahel on the Hammond B3 organ and other players. Also on this date, you're listening to Tuesday Night Jazz right here on KIWS FM, Omaha Public Radio. I'm Chris Cook. We have music up next from Brian Lynch and his recent recording, Torchbearers. And the tune will be a Charles McPherson line. The legendary Charles McPherson joins Brian Lynch for a tune called 724.

Tiger, Tiger, Tiger, yes, yes, Tiger, grab, oh.

The Preservation Hall Jazz Band with Tiger Rag, a tune that goes way back to the dawn of jazz music. It's a wonderful recording with some great performances here from the Preservation Hall Jazz Band. We also heard from Chuck Bergeron on the bass and a collection of 10 premier vocalists on a recording bass and face. The face for this tune was, well, the one and only Janice Siegel on the vocals for An Occasional Man with Chuck Bergeron on the bass. And we also listened to music from Brian Lynch and the legendary Charles McPherson for 724, his own line, from the Brian Lynch recording released a little while ago, Torchbearers. Brian Lynch on the trumpet with the legendary alto saxophonist Charles McPherson, other players as well, including Orrin Evans at the piano, and Boris Kolesov on the bass. Kyle Swan is on the drums. Right here on Tuesday Night Jazz on KIWS FM, Omaha Public Radio, I'm Chris Cook. We are going to play one more tune for you now for this first hour. This will be coming to us from the legendary late great pianist Alan Toussaint, a tune called Viper's Drag, penned by the legendary Fats Waller back in the day, and performed here by Alan Toussaint from his recording American Tunes. Let's give a listen now to Alan Toussaint playing the music of Fats Waller here on Jazz with Chris Cook on a Tuesday night.

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0: 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Before the top of the hour, we heard music from Alan Toussaint performing a Fats Waller line, Viper's Drag. That's Alan Toussaint at the piano with Jay Bellarose on the drums, Bill Frisell on guitar on some of these tracks, and David Pilch on the bass and other players as well. We're happy to have you along for this Tuesday night jazz experience, and we're going to continue now with Big John Patton and his band for the Yodel from 1966 to start this second hour of Tuesday Night Jazz right here on KIOS FM.

A mellow set for you there, finished by Etta Jones and Houston Person and You've Changed, from the recording Etta Jones Sings Lady Day. Etta playing a very compelling tribute to Billie Holiday here, with Richard Wyans at the piano, Peter Bernstein on the guitar, John Weber on the bass, Chip White on the drums. Houston Person featured prominently here on You've Changed, with Etta Jones on the vocals. And we heard from saxophonist Bruce Williams and Every Time We Say Goodbye, Brandon McCune at the piano, Lonnie Plaxico on the bass, Willie Jones III on the drums. A new one from Bruce Williams is Solid Perspective, a very solid recording of great jazz music here. And we started things off with Big John Patton and the great jazz organist, born July 12, 1935 in jazz history, one of the prominent jazz organists of years gone by, and his recording Got a Good Thing Going and the Yodel. Grant Green on the guitar, John Patton on the organ, Hugh Walker on the drums, and Richard Landrum on the congas, from April of 1966. A good year in jazz history, to be sure. Big John Patton and the Yodel. And it's Tuesday Night Jazz here on KI West FM. I'm your host, Chris Cook. Jazz on the Green is taking place this month and next month at Turner Park in Midtown Crossing. Performances start at 7:30 p.m. with pre-show entertainment beginning at 6:30 p.m. It's open to the public, and this Thursday night, C.J. Chenier and the Red Hot Louisiana Band will take the stage with a blast of high-energy Zydeco blues and feel-good grooves on the Jazz on the Green stage at 7:30 p.m. at Turner Park at Midtown Crossing, 3110 Farnham Street in Omaha, Nebraska. More information is available at our website at kios.org. KIOS will have a meet-and-greet table at the event. Hope to see you there for another great night of music. Jazz on the Green, Thursday night in Omaha, with C.J. Chenier and the Red Hot Louisiana Band. Right now we're going to go back to the record library for a date with Sonny Rollins, from April of 1957, a Thelonious Monk line here. Thelonious Monk in the studio with Sonny Rollins for Mysterioso, as we head into this next set right here on Tuesday Night Jazz on KIWS FM, Omaha Public Radio.

Danish tenor saxophonist Jan Harbeck presents Conversation, a new album centered on interplay, nuance, and collective sound. This is a really tight band here. Jan Harbeck, the leader, for Interaction, the tune here, one of seven tunes from this solid date from the Jan Harbeck Quartet. We also heard from Sonny Rollins in a date in 1957. Mysterioso with Thelonious Monk, the writer of the tune, in the studio with Sonny. Sonny Rollins on the tenor saxophone, Thelonious Monk at the piano, Paul Chambers on the bass, Art Blakey on the drums. Great players here, including J.J. Johnson on the trombone. I believe Horace Silver on the piano on some of these tracks as well. Mysterioso, written by Thelonious Monk and performed by Thelonious Monk and Sonny Rollins in the band, right here on Tuesday Night Jazz on KIOS FM. And there's plenty of jazz to come after 9 p.m. Jazz with John Hill comes your way at 9 p.m. right here on KIOS FM. We take you all the way to 9 p.m. here on Tuesday Night Jazz. And Jazz with John Hill is with you until 12 midnight in the BBC World Service. So there's plenty of jazz to enjoy tonight right here on KIOS FM. Stay tuned for more great jazz all the way to 12 midnight. And right now we start this next set with Ron Burris and Marcos Silva and their band here on KIOS FM, Omaha Public Radio.

The great Horace Silver with Serenade to a Soul Sister from his 1968 date of the same name, which also features the great tune Psychedelic Sally. Horace Silver at the piano with Bob Cranshaw on the bass and Mickey Rocker on the drums, Stanley Turrentine on the tenor saxophone, Charles Tolliver on the trumpet. We also heard from Leroy Vinegar, born July 13, 1928, one of the great bassists in the West Coast jazz scene, with his own tune, Big Shoes for Your Feet. Leroy Vinegar and his band. And we started off this final set with Ron Burris and Marco Silva for There Will Never Be Another You. Ron Burris on the saxophone and Marcos Silva on the keyboards and the band here. On Tuesday Night Jazz, I'm Chris Cook. That's going to do it for tonight's show. Mike Jacobs is up tomorrow night at 7 o'clock. Until Thursday night, here's hoping that your week is everything you want it to be.

0: Bill Maher has received the Mark Twain Prize for American Humor. Finally.
1: But me?
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0: Steve Inskeep speaks with Maher for NPR's Newsmaker series about his brand of humor. Also, the upcoming Senate confirmation hearing for Todd Blanche, President Trump's controversial pick for his next attorney general. All this on the next morning edition from NPR News.
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16: Perfect. Beautiful.

He calls that one Side Hustle. That is guitarist and former Chuck Mangione sideman Grant Geissman. The album called Blues, that's B-L-O-O-Z, with pianist Jim Cox, bassist Trey Henry, and drummer Ray Brinker. It opens this Jazz Hour. Hi, I'm your host, John Hill.

guitarist Tom Rotella, performing the music of bassist Jaco Pastorius and bassist Charles Mingus, a medley of Jaco's Three Views of a Secret and Mingus's Goodbye Pork Pie Hat, with trumpeter Jeremy Pelt, the percussionist Lenny Castro, drummer Kendall Kay, and organist Greg Karukas, guitarist Tom Rotella, his album titled Side Hustle, preceded by pianist Kylie O'Doherty, celebrating the music of the wonderful Lil Hardin Armstrong, the great woman behind the great man. Lil Hardin Armstrong celebrated on this album called Bluer Than Blue, and we heard her tune Riffin' the Blues, featuring the vocals of Michael Mayo, with saxophonist Nicole Glover. Corey Cox was the drummer, the bassist Tamir Schmerling, pianist Kylie O'Doherty, Riffin' the Blues from the album Bluer Than Blue, celebrating Lil Hardin Armstrong. We're listening to jazz. I'm John Hill. From Kantar, drummer Davnis Prieto.

Music from trumpeter Jeremy Pelt. Jeremy's album is called Woven, and that was a song he calls 1314. With vibist Jalen Baker, the guitarist Misha Mindelenko, bassist Leighton Harrell, and on drums, Jared Spears. Trumpeter Jeremy Pelt preceded by guitarist Greg Scaff. Re-Up is the name of his album, with bassist Ogana Okegwo and drummer Jonathan Barber. That was Thelonious Monk's Green Chimneys. To open the set, we heard from the Yellow Jackets, Always a Harbinger of Spring. Fasten Up is the name of the album, and we heard a song there written by the pianist here, Russ Ferrante, called November 8th, with saxophonist Bob Mincer, bassist Dane Alderson, and drummer Will Kennedy. We're listening to jazz.

Ruben Rodgers is the bassist, John Mapkin on drums. And from her album Woman Child, we heard Cecile McLaurin-Salvant with What a Little Moonlight Can Do, Aaron Deal at the piano, Rodney Whitaker on bass, and another Crescent City native, Herlin Riley, on drums. I'm John Hill. Thanks for joining me for jazz. I'll see you later. It's Black, Brown, and Blue from pianist Eric Reed.

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It's 10 o'clock.

Opening this jazz hour with Matt Theka from the Chicago Jazz Philharmonic, led by trumpeter Orbert Davis, Havana Blue, the name of the album. I'm your host, John Hill.

That's the title track from his album, The Night Fly, from vocalist, pianist Donald Fagen, Larry Carlton on guitar, and assistance from Valerie Simpson in the background, preceded by pianist Leslie Pinchik. Her album titled, You Eat My Food, You Drink My Wine, You Steal My Girl. We heard a tune there titled, Your Call Will Be Answered by Our Next Available Representative. That's the short version. The complete title, well, you know it by heart, in the order in which it was received. Please, stay on the line. Your call is important to us. Leslie Pinchik, with a penchant for puzzling titles, accompanied by drummer Michael Sarin and the bassist Scott Hardy. We opened that set with music from an album called It Takes Three. The trio of saxophonist Harry Allen, pianist Rossano Sportiello, and drummer Brian Carter, You're My Everything, opened the set. We're listening to jazz. I'm John Hill. Mussorgsky's Pictures at an Exhibition from Turkey.

0: because there's a great singer by the name of Roberta Flack that you brought to the limelight.
1: Well, the thing is, the story about Roberta, for years when I go to Washington, the guy that owned the club there, a very good friend of mine, Tony Taylor, would say, "Gotta get this girl, Roberta." And, you know, you hear this everywhere you go. But Tony's a little... I said, well, you know, and he kept telling me this. So finally one day I came into Washington. We had to work there, and I came in 2 days early. And she was giving a concert. And whew, that was it. I went back and got all my taping equipment, recorded it myself.

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1: She is music. She is, and all those things I was talking about feeling and communication, she has it all. And it's just happens when you are trying to do all these things, which a lot of people are doing and trying to do, but maybe are not as equipped as someone like Roberta, you know, who has a beautiful voice, and when you hear it, man, you're just ready to, whatever she says, you say, hey, I'm with you, baby. Yeah.

Music here from a couple of albums produced by the legendary record producer Joel Dorn for Atlantic Records. Well, actually, this one was for Atlantic Records featuring Les McCann, who was actually a very good friend of his. The album here is called Much Less. That was a tune called Roberta, written for Roberta Flack, who Les McCann discovered. Les at the piano with Leroy Vinegar on bass, and Donald Dean was the drummer, with a string section and arrangement conducted by William Fisher, with a cellist by the name of Ron Carter in it. The album, Much Less, the tune Roberta, and we heard from Roberta Flack from a record that Joel Dorn produced from a bunch of tapes that Les had recorded over the period of 20 years. And Joel writes in the liner notes, in a sense, the microphone joined the camera, paintbrush, piano, and voice on his palette. Les sets it up, as you heard there, but from Joel's liner notes, he says a phone call from Les insisting that I sign a singer he had heard the night before in a small club in Washington, D.C., was a milestone in my life. Her name was Roberta Flack. This version of All the Way was one of the songs on a tape Les and his friend Vic Reichen had recorded at Mr. Henry's, the club Roberta worked at for years before signing with Atlantic.

It's an extremely rare glimpse into the early work of one of America's great singers, Roberta Flack at the piano and vocally, with Mike Smith on bass and Lewis Powers there on drums, from an album titled Less is More, produced by Joel Dorn, originally on his Night Records, which was a label that featured live recordings, reissued on Hyena Records. And by the way, of his relationship with Les McCann, Joel writes here, "As much as I love his music and the totality of his art, nothing in my relationship with Les is more personally rewarding than talking to him on the phone any day after the Sixers have kicked the Lakers' ass." Three legends there in one set: Joel Dorn, Les McCann, and Roberta Flack. We're listening to jazz.

0: That's Thelonious Monk from a collection called The Art of the Ballad, Ruby, My Dear, with saxophonist Coleman Hawkins, bassist Wilbur Ware, and drummer Art Blakey. Preceded by the theme from Taxi Driver, done by guitarist Dave Stryker. The album called Stryker with Strings goes to the movies. Xavier Davis at the piano, with Jeremy Allen on bass, the drummer McClinty Hunter, and an orchestra led by Indiana State University's Brent Wallerab. I'm John Hill. Thanks for joining me for Jazz This Hour. As always, it's a pleasure. I'll see you later. From No Cover, No Minimum, the magnificent Billy Eckstein.
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It's the WJ3 All-Stars with saxophonist Wayne Escoffrey and trumpeter Jeremy Pelt. Can't Buy Me Love from My Ship opening this jazz hour. I'm your host, John Hill.

a classic collection from saxophonist Gato Barbieri called Caliente. That was Fiesta. Gato Barbieri along with drummer Lenny White. Gary King was the bassist with guitarist David Spinoza and Joe Beck. Eddie Martinez and Don Gronick on keys with percussionists Ralph McDonald and Imtume. Gato Barbieri from Caliente. Ahead of it, we heard music written by Joao Donato, a tune titled Amazonas, the title track from an album by Vibist and there on Marimba, Cal Jader, featuring pianist Egberto Gismonte, along with the Willy Gonga on keyboards. The Willy Gonga, the nom de guerre taken by George Duke when flying under the contractual radar. George also arranged that tune. Luis Alves and Robertino Silva on bass and drums, respectively. David Amaro was the guitarist. Cal Jader from Amazonas. And opening the set, from an album titled Heroes by saxophonist John Ellis, a tune with a title taken from Greek mythology, Linus and the Lyre, a story of Hercules defeating Linus with a lyre. Linus and the Lyre from saxophonist John Ellis with Michael Rodriguez on trumpet. The pianist Gary Versace, Ruben Rogers was the bassist, and Kush Abide on drums. John Ellis opening the set. I'm John Hill. We're listening to jazz. The Divine Sarah Vaughan.

the Phil Woods Quartet from an album recorded in 1975 titled The New Phil Woods Album. Never gets old. Saxophonist Phil Woods with Mike Melillo at the piano, bassist Steve Gilmore, and drummer Bill Goodwin. Preceded by vocalist Claire Martin from an album titled Almost in Your Arms. I Feel a Song Coming On, Dorothy Fields' Jimmy McHugh collaboration. Claire there with pianist Martin Sjostedt, bassist Nicholas Fernquist, and drummer Daniel Fredrickson with special guest vibist Joe Locke. And opening the set, a jazz master group, if there ever was one, led by trumpeter Dizzy Gillespie, recorded in Montreal in 1980 with saxophonist James Moody, drummer Philly Joe Jones, pianist Hank Jones, the vibist Milt Jackson, and bassist Ray Brown. Dizzy Gillespie and friends from an album called Concert of the Century, a tribute to Charlie Parker. We heard The Shadow of Your Smile. We're listening to jazz

from his album Now Hear This, Matthew Whitaker at the piano, along with Junior Terry on bass and Ulysses Owens Jr. on drums, percussionist Sammy Figueroa. That was Miss Michelle. Ahead of it, Bobby McFerrin from his album Bang Zoom with the tune Friends, featuring Paul Jackson Jr. on guitar and Scott Windholt on trumpet. Opening the set, bassist Victor Bailey from his album Low Blow, a confection titled Sweet Tooth, with Kenny Garrett on saxophone, and the band leader at the 2025 Oscar ceremony, pianist Michael Bearden, Wayne Krantz on guitar, Omar Hakim was the drummer. I'm John Hill. Thanks for joining me for jazz. I'll see you later. From their album Flamingo, violinist Stefan Grappelli with pianist Michele Petrucciani.

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8: Good morning, Amy Martinez. Why is it that when you walk into an IKEA to get one thing, somehow you're there hours later? Fitting then that in December there will be a marathon inside an IKEA in England. Runners will race through the aisles, past the register, and around the warehouse for 17 laps. There will be Swedish meatballs at the aid station. Runners will probably get medals, not kidding, with instructions to assemble the medals themselves. It's Morning Edition.
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9: It's Morning Edition from NPR News. I'm Leila Fadel.
8: And I'm Amy Martinez. President Trump's National Guard deployment to Washington, D.C. has been extended until Inauguration Day 2029. The Pentagon confirmed the news to NPR. Thousands of armed uniformed troops have been patrolling the city for nearly a year already. NPR's Kat Lonsdorf has been following Trump's various National Guard deployments. Kat, so just remind us about this deployment and what's it like in D.C. these days?
10: Yeah, President Trump deployed the National Guard here back in August of last year after declaring a crime emergency in the city despite a 30-year low in violent crime. He ended that emergency declaration a month later, but the troops and the federal law enforcement task force that they're a part of continued. Since then, the number of Guard members in the city has slowly increased over time. In recent weeks, it's hit nearly 5,000, not just from D.C., but from about 20 states. All of the Guard have been deputized by the U.S. Marshals as special police, and they carry a firearm, which is pretty rare for a domestic deployment. And I live in D.C. I see the troops every single day, multiple times a day, doing what are called presence patrols, basically just walking around residential and business areas, making their presence known. They've become a regular and controversial part of the scenery of the city.
8: All right. So has the White House said anything about why this deployment was extended for several more years?
10: No, I reached out to the White House to ask why an extension for another 2.5 years was deemed necessary, but haven't gotten a response. President Trump has repeatedly hailed the D.C. mission as a success, falsely claiming that the city has, quote, almost no crime anymore. Crime has gone down in D.C., but it was trending that way before Trump came back into office. Two different studies, one by the Progressive Center for American Progress and the other by the nonpartisan Niskanen Center, have found that this deployment has had no effect on violent crime in the city and that crime would have dropped regardless.
8: Now, the National Guard isn't in D.C. for free. Any sense of what this costs?
10: Yeah, the nonpartisan Congressional Budget Office came out with a recent estimate that said it costs around $600 per day per Guard member here. So if you multiply that by the 5,000 or so troops we have now, that's around $3 million per day of taxpayer money. I've been talking with Virginia Berger. She's a senior defense policy analyst at the Project on Government Oversight. That's an independent nonpartisan watchdog. Using that estimate, she calculated that if we stay with that current level of troops here until January 20th, 2029, the total cost will be a little over $3.4 billion.

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4: 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That's on the next On Point. 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

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You're listening to Morning Edition for Wednesday, July 15th. 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
1: And 72 degrees in the Omaha Metro as Morning Edition winds on for Wednesday, July 15th, 2026. Sunny skies for the city today with a high near 90 and calm wind from the south-southeast around 5 miles an hour this afternoon. Tonight, mostly clear with a low around 70. Southeasterly wind becoming calm this evening and a high near 92 again on Thursday. Calm wind becoming southerly 5 miles an hour in the afternoon. Morning Edition lasts until 9 a.m. weekdays. After that, analysis and commentary.

0: parts and just the technical execution of the delivery and of the supply of Messi is just on an absolutely highest level.
1: Now, England, of course, has a couple stars of their own, Jude Bellingham, Harry Kane. And by the way, England still has this issue of not winning the World Cup in 60 years, their last win in 1966.
2: That's reporter Steve Futterman in Arlington, Texas. Steve, thank you.
1: Thank you, A.
2: 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I'm A. Martinez.
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4: Hi, it's Steve Inskeep with NPR's Morning Edition. 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
5: The very first experience is hard to pin down. It just was part of my life growing up. 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You can almost smell like the chicken cooking, and I'm probably reading a book, and he just had public radio on, and, you know, during the week it was usually All Things Considered and that intro music coming in. Just immediately I'm sort of back at home. The sun is streaming through the windows, got some fresh peonies on the table. On the weekend it was Garrison Keillor.
6: What's the difference between roast beef and pea soup? 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That's a joke that's going to be a great joke as long as there are third graders in the world. When I was in the third grade,
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9: From Marketplace in New York, I'm Kimberly Adams. The Empire State just became the first state to enact a moratorium on new large-scale data centers. Governor Kathy Hochul signed the one-year pause yesterday and said she wants to repeal sales tax exemptions for data centers in the state as well. Meanwhile, Louisiana is going in the opposite direction, offering big tax breaks to attract AI companies. Louisiana Governor Jeff Landry just announced a massive expansion of the data center supercluster that Meta is building there. Marketplace's Samantha Fields looks at the economic arguments for and against large-scale data centers.
10: More than 70% of Americans oppose the idea of a data center being built in their community, according to Gallup. New York Governor Kathy Hochul says one of her big concerns is how much energy they use.
11: These hyperscale AI data centers consume enormous amounts of power, truly threatening to outpace our grid's capacity. And they drive up costs for local ratepayers.
10: That's a big point of contention around the country. But Danny Bahar at Brown University says there's actually evidence that data centers can reduce electricity costs.
12: Now, this is super counterintuitive, but one way to think about this is that these data centers are picking up some of these fixed costs for the infrastructure of the grid, and that actually allows consumers to pay less.
10: Though he says that's not necessarily the case everywhere. New York is an outlier with this new moratorium.
13: A lot of states right now are pursuing data centers in hopes of economic development.
10: But Kasia Tarczynska at the nonprofit Good Jobs First says it's not clear what the economic benefits are, if any. There's evidence data centers don't create many long-term jobs. And in most states, they get all sorts of exemptions from sales tax, property tax, and income tax.
13: For every tax there is that data center companies should be paying across the country, most likely they're receiving quite big tax breaks.
10: And she says all that money data centers aren't paying is money local communities aren't receiving for things like schools, roads, and other services. I'm Samantha Fields for Marketplace.
7: Let's do the numbers. Dow, S&P, and NASDAQ futures are slightly up in the 0 to 4-tenths percent range, with the Dow future up 11 points. The 10-year Treasury yield is also up at 4.60%.
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7: Delaware has long been the go-to state for registering companies because of its favorable business laws. But now, Wyoming is taking the lead. That's largely because of low tax rates, the cryptocurrency industry, and now a business or chancery court. These specialized courts are known for offering accelerated timelines, consistency, and expertise. And now, the Mountain West News Bureau's Hannah Mersbach reports they could entice more companies to move out west.
14: When you think about Wyoming businesses, cattle ranches, national park vendors, or coal producers may come to mind. But the lineup also includes some potentially unexpected names, like an LLC formed to make a mobile golf game where you play as President Trump.
15: Never a boring day in Chancery Court.
14: That's Ben Birmingham, the first and only full-time judge for the state's business court. He's resolving dozens of cases, like the dispute between several companies over making the Trump golf game. And he does it quickly, an average of 116 days versus potentially over a year in district court. Some are from companies located here, like a dispute between a Wyoming fireworks seller and their longtime distributor over loyalty. Others involve businesses that are registered in the state but may not have physical ties here.
15: Having a specialized forum that can offer predictable, focused, and fair resolution of business disputes has only helped draw companies to the state.
14: Over the past decade, companies have been increasingly paying the $100 fee to file in Wyoming, bringing more revenue to the state.
16: We just saw an enormous wave of people suddenly coming to Wyoming.
14: Wyoming attorney Matt Kaufman says the state's cryptocurrency industry draws people in, but also its business laws. It's the birthplace of LLCs, and there are no corporate income taxes. Plus, now there's the Chancery Court, which saves businesses time. Kaufman says Wyoming's giving the corporate stronghold of Delaware, home to the U.S.'s oldest chancery court, some competition.
16: So instead of people forming companies and going and raising venture capital and just having to default to Delaware because that's what everybody does and that's what everybody expects, suddenly Wyoming is this also acceptable jurisdiction.
14: In 2023, for the first time, more new businesses registered in Wyoming than Delaware. Last year, the U.S. Census showed 79,000 filed in Wyoming versus 60,000 in Delaware. Wyoming Chancery Judge Birmingham wants to help continue that trend.
15: I certainly feel a sense of responsibility and a weight on my shoulder. I think I feel that every day.
14: But he says that's what drives him.
15: To build up this court and help it develop a reputation of deciding things correctly based on the law and deciding them quickly.
14: From the Trump golf game case to the Wyoming fireworks one, Birmingham says everyone deserves a fair resolution. In Jackson, Wyoming, I'm Hannah Mersbach for Marketplace.
7: Staying out west, the battle over a big Hollywood merger is escalating. The Writers Guild of America, which represents about 18,000 writers across the U.S., is suing to block the proposed merger between Paramount, Skydance, and Warner Brothers Discovery. The group said in its complaint filed Tuesday that combining the two entertainment giants would eliminate competition in the industry, leading to lower pay and worse deal terms for its members, as well as less and less diverse programming for audiences. On Monday, 12 states, led by California, asked for a temporary restraining order to stop the deal from progressing, arguing it would violate antitrust law. Paramount told CNBC on Tuesday that it's pushing ahead with the more than $100 billion planned acquisition of Warner Brothers, with the goal of wrapping the deal by the end of September. In New York, I'm Kimberly Adams with the Marketplace Morning Report. from APM, American Public Media.
17: 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Time now for a very boring forecast. We've got the same thing all week. Sunny skies, high near 90, with calm wind from the south-southeast. That's what we got today, tomorrow, and Friday for certain. An early peak at Saturday suggests even hotter at a high near 100 with wind from the west-southwest. But we'll see what we actually get. For tonight, mostly clear with a low around 70, southeasterly wind at about 5 miles an hour, becoming calm in the evening. And the 6 o'clock national news is next on 91.5 KIOS FM, Omaha Public Radio. A community service of the Omaha Public Schools since 1969.
18: Good morning. Acting Attorney General Todd Blanche faces senators today who will decide whether he becomes the permanent head of the Justice Department. We hear from one of them, Democrat Adam Schiff of California, on Morning Edition from NPR News. This time last year, there were 250 cases of cyclospora in the country. Now there are more than 1,600, with thousands more waiting for confirmation. I'm Leila Faldin.
19: And I'm Martinez. The CDC is still searching for the source of the outbreak. Also, companies that use AI could shell out for the top-of-the-line models, but many are going for cheaper ones that are good enough. And Bill Maher says he's the Mark Twain Prize winner who's most like Mark Twain. It's Wednesday, July 15th. On this day in 1799, the Rosetta Stone was found. News is next.
20: Live from NPR News in Washington, I'm Windsor Johnston. A U.S. naval blockade is back in place in the Strait of Hormuz as tensions with Iran escalate. President Trump now says the U.S. will take full control of the key waterway after previously declaring it open for business. NPR's Tom Bowman reports in order to do that, the U.S. would have to sharply reduce Tehran's ability to attack commercial ships.
21: Full control for the U.S. would mean that you have to eliminate or severely reduce Iran's power to fire drones or missiles at commercial ships. Iran has hit at least 7 commercial ships in the past week, damaging some, and the U.S. says nearly a dozen crew members are killed, wounded, or missing.
20: That's NPR's Tom Bowman reporting. China has announced economic growth of more than 4% in the second quarter, the lowest rate in more than 3 years. Danny Vincent reports the slowdown comes amid weak domestic demand and rising oil prices caused by the war in Iran.
22: China's second quarter growth fell below Beijing's 4-year target, but the authorities said growth for the first half of the year remained on track. In March, China lowered its annual growth target to between 4.5 and 5%, the least ambitious target since 1991. A surge in exports helped to support the world's second largest economy, driven partly by the boom in artificial intelligence and the demand for Chinese electric vehicles. But spending at home remained weak, with many young people struggling to secure work. For NPR News, I'm Danny Vincent in Hong Kong.
20: The Department of Homeland Security says it will pause for now conducting traffic stops as part of its immigration crackdown. NPR Sergio Martinez-Beltran reports the shift in policy comes after 2 people were killed by federal immigration agents in Maine and Texas.
23: Joan Sebastian Duran Guerrero was killed in Maine this week, and Lorenzo Salgado Araujo was killed in Texas last week. Both deaths stemmed from traffic stops. Neither of the men were the intended immigration enforcement targets. The Department of Homeland Security accused Duran Guerrero of being a public safety threat and Salgado Araujo of weaponizing his car to run over an ICE officer, but no video evidence has been presented to back up DHS's claims. NPR confirmed that the agency will pause, at least for now, conducting traffic stops. White House border czar Tom Homan told reporters the agency will review whether the training for ICE officers is sufficient and whether they need more support to be safe. Sergio Martinez Beltran, NPR News, Austin, Texas.
20: Acting Attorney General Todd Blanche goes before the Senate Judiciary Committee today for the first of 2 days of confirmation hearings. Senators are expected to question Blanche about the department's independence and its handling of the Epstein files. This is NPR News in Washington.
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1: 6:04 and 68 degrees in the Omaha Metro. You're listening to Morning Edition for Wednesday, July 15th. I'm Matthias Jeske with the Omaha Public Radio News. The Salvation Army of Omaha is giving residents a chance to escape from the summer heat. Cooling centers will be open today at Heritage Place at 3612 Cumming Street and at the North Core at 2401 Manderson Street. Both cooling centers will be open through Friday. A candidate for Nebraska's 2nd Congressional District seat is picking up a key endorsement. Former U.S. Transportation Secretary Pete Buttigieg was in Omaha yesterday to campaign for Democratic candidate Denise Powell. Buttigieg and Powell appeared yesterday at Metropolitan Community College's Center for Advanced Manufacturing near 27th and Q Streets. The Sarpy County Commission is giving its approval to a settlement to a former criminal lead in the county attorney's office. Lori Burgess sued Sarpy County last year for discrimination, claiming she was the victim of a hostile work environment. Burgess says she was demoted, targeted, and forced to resign over administrative procedures she received no guidance on and was unfamiliar with. The county has approved paying a $580,000 settlement to Burgess, who also alleged that the county attorney's office likes to terminate older employees toward the end of their career and replace them with younger attorneys. A minimum wage approval has been approved by the Omaha City Council. The ordinance is aimed at restoring minimum wage increases approved by Nebraska voters in 2022. The Nebraska Senate voted earlier this year to lower annual increases and establish a minimum wage of less than $15 for the state's youngest workers. The Omaha Public Power District is seeking input on where to put upgraded power lines and substations. An open house for the Bellevue Reliability Project took place yesterday at Bellevue East High School. The utility is planning to upgrade power lines and substations throughout the city. City officials say the project will help supply power to future businesses near a planned water park. And in Iowa news, a patient has become the first in the country to receive a quadruple organ transplant, including retransplanted lungs. Northwestern Medicine says 36-year-old Elizabeth Worley of Montezuma received two donor lungs, a liver, and a kidney. The transplants are related to complications from cystic fibrosis and chronic rejection of a previous lung transplant. Northwestern says redo lung transplants are one of the most complex procedures in medicine. 6:07 and 67 degrees in Omaha as Morning Edition rolls on for Wednesday, July 15th. Sunny skies for today and pretty much the rest of this week, and a high near 90 for the city. Calm wind from the southeast around 5 miles an hour this afternoon. 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

0: 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That's the Black Keys with Eddie Ninevold, July 20th at the Astro Amphitheater. 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
1: 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Next time on 1A.
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2: 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Sixty-eight degrees in the Omaha Metro, wind from the south-southeast this morning. High near 90 forecast for the city today. That's going to be the case all week. Mostly clear skies, highs in the 90s, calm wind from the south-southeast. Mostly clear tonight with a low around 70 outside. You guessed it, southeasterly wind this evening, calm at about 5 miles an hour. The Marketplace Morning Report is coming up in just under 10 minutes' time. But next, it's our daytime interview segment, live and local, produced in-house and hosted by Mike Hogan. 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
4: It's time for another chapter of Live and Local from the studios at 33rd and Burt. I'm your local host, Mike Hogan. Thank you for joining me today. Well, they were formed in March of 1979 as one of the first clubs in the American Volkssport Association. They're the Nebraska Trailblazers, and they're blazing trails on a very regular basis. Sandy Spaulding is the leader, if you will, of Nebraska Trailblazers, and she's my guest today on Live and Local. Sandy, thank

0: They can be any distance, and we will often walk through parks or some local trails. And then we have our more coordinated walks, and they're, they have to be either 5 or 10 kilometers. And those walks, we do a group walk where anybody can, you know, people who want to walk with others, we all walk together. But at the same time, we have maps and we mark the trail so that if somebody wants to walk on their own, they can walk without getting lost.
1: I noticed on your website that the group portion of the walk, that starts about 30 minutes after single folks who just want to go trailblazing by themselves type of thing, right?
0: Correct. And we do that just to make it easy for people to remember, okay, so the walk starts at 9, so that group walk will start at 9:30.
1: And is the purpose of letting those folks go in front is so that, you know, they can go have their adventure kind of in the peace and quiet of nature versus in a group where, you know, there might be some socialization going on and that type of thing as everybody's strolling through the woods together.
0: That's correct.
1: What a great idea. There's water provided at the start and finish at, and at certain checkpoints, but everybody who would join this organization, you want to make sure that you are bringing water for your walk. Stay hydrated, right?
0: Correct, especially on the hot days.
1: Now, I saw something here about the trail difficulty, rated 1 through 5 for elevation and A through E for terrain. You know, that doesn't mean anything to me. What is that?
0: Okay.
1: What does that mean if you're
0: so
1: rating it?
0: So it's very easy.
1: Okay.
0: A 1A is flat cement. A 5E is a mountain.
1: Okay.
0: So if we're walking in the woods and there's a lot of roots to walk over or rocks to climb, then you're going to have a higher rating. But a lower rating is, you know, flatter and easier, and it can be a nice trail through the woods without any hills, and that's still a 1A. Yeah, it just kind of gives you an idea of, okay, I don't like hills, so maybe I don't want to do this one. Or I don't like cement. I want a dirt trail. Some people would prefer not to walk on hard cement.
1: Sure. Some of your members would have a booklet that keeps track of IVV Achievement Awards. Can you explain what that is?
0: Sure. When you start, if you're interested in keeping track of things, if you like, my husband's an accountant. He keeps track of everything. He keeps a database for everything. So you can purchase these books, and you can start out with what's called a New Walker's Packet. And that includes a book for distance and a book for how many walks you do. And for each of the regular events, you'll get a stamp. Then when you fill the book, you send it in, and they will send you a certificate, a pin, and a patch. And as you walk more and more and more and fill out more and more and more of these books, they get harder to fill. So my husband and I, we're kind of way up there. We've been doing this for over 30 years. So we've got lots and lots of stamps and lots of patches and certificates. And we have seen the whole country by doing this. We have lots of local walks. But in addition to that, if you belong to the organization, you can also look online and see trails across the U.S. and in other countries. We've walked in Germany, Switzerland, Norway, Canada, of course, Mexico, you know, across many countries. We have done 6 walks in every state. We have traveled, and that's a different way to see the world. You can go to the national parks and see the national parks, but when you're walking, you see things you don't see when you're driving. You just see more, and you see different.
1: They have events all year round. In fact, some events coming up in September as well, and they go throughout the year. You can go to NebraskaTrailblazers.com and see how to join. And quite frankly, I have not seen such explicit instructions, including driving directions to get to the place at which you're going to walk. It's really something. Her name is Sandy Spalding. She's with the Nebraska Trailblazers. Sandy, what a wonderful organization you have. Thanks so much for sharing it today.
0: Oh, you're very welcome. Thank you.
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0: 842 and 72 degrees in the Omaha Metro as we round the final curve of Morning Edition for Wednesday, July 15th. 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Sunny skies for the metro with a high near 91. Calm wind from the south-southeast around 5 miles an hour this afternoon. Right now it's 73. That forecast is really boring because that's all we've got for the rest of the week. High in the low 90s tomorrow and Friday with wind from the southeast at about 5 miles an hour. At Saturday's forecast, things might get even hotter. Our projected look at the weekend suggests highs around 99. Let's see what we actually get. Coming up in a minute, KIOS profiles. More words on that after some underwriting. But first, promos. 1A is coming up at 9 o'clock after the NPR National News. Even more analysis and commentary airs at 10 on a weekday. On Point. KIOS FM is a community service of the Omaha Public Schools ever since 1969.
1: For centuries, dementia has been a poorly understood class of diseases with almost no treatments. That's changing. We can now test for Alzheimer's disease and treat mild cases. The near future could bring even better treatments and tools to help people earlier. The progress being made in dementia research. Next time on 1A.

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4: A judge.
5: Angie. I wanted to be a lawyer, and I did that. I went to law school and practiced law. Turns out that's not what I wanted to be when I grew up.
6: Miriam. I think I wanted to be a librarian.
7: My name's Emily.
8: A veterinarian. I don't know why, just that's what I wanted to be as a kid.
9: I'm Megan. I think I wanted to be a teacher.
10: Val. What did I want? Well, actually, I had always wanted to be a nurse, and that's what I am. I'm a retired nurse, but maybe a famous singer.
11: My name is Grant. At one point in time, I did want to be an astronaut. I don't think I want to be an astronaut anymore.
12: Dawn.
13: I wanted to be an anesthesiologist.
14: Just wanted to knock people out?
13: Yeah.
6: Aaron. You know, I wanted to be a veterinarian, but then animals in pain didn't work out.
15: Austin. I wanted to be a weatherman.
16: Patrick. I think like most young boys, I wanted to be like a ninja or a firefighter.
17: Gary. A high school counselor.
18: Jacqueline.
19: A vet.
20: Celeste. I wanted to be a doctor.
21: Marla. I wanted to be Wonder Woman. With my dad, I would go and get comic books, and we would watch Wonder Woman. And I love that she got to twirl for her powers. So I wanted to be Wonder Woman.
5: Bridget? A vet.
14: You're the fourth person.
21: Yeah.
7: Jacqueline? A fisherman. I grew up commercial fishing, so that's what I thought I wanted to do. But no, it's a lot of work.
16: Rodney? A graphic artist.
22: Ja'Cory? A marine biologist. I was very interested in Titanic. And I wanted to just study the ocean because there's a lot of undiscovered treasures down there.
23: Melissa. I actually wanted to be a veterinarian.
24: I'm Olive, interior designer, but like on Mars. That was the goal.
25: There's still time.
26: Tate, probably an architect.
27: Ashley, a doctor.
28: Harley, veterinarian.
14: Another one for the veterinarian list.
21: Shanika, I wanted to be a chef. Culinary arts, yes.
29: Jace. And a video game designer, I suppose, and I kind of have that nowadays.
28: Jamie. An actress.
14: Teacher's kind of like an actress.
28: I agree.
30: Olivia. I wanted to be a dog walker or a dance teacher.
19: Joe. I wanted to be an Olympic gymnast. Also wanted to be in a magazine. It's out of print now.
20: Emma.
21: Probably a veterinarian. I thought you just got to play with animals. Not that you actually had to, like, be a doctor.
7: Stephanie? I wanted to be a veterinarian.
14: That is a popular answer.
7: I think every kid wants to be a vet at some point.
0: Seth?
31: A musician.
32: Jeff? Well, I always wanted to be involved in the outdoors somehow. It's park ranger is what I thought I wanted to be, and I guess I'm in some capacity doing that, so maybe I've never really grown up.
23: Monique? A pediatrician?
33: You know Dr. Hudson, too? I was her teacher when she was a little girl.
34: Julie? I wanted to be a pilot, but my guidance counselor told me that females couldn't be pilots, so I gave up on my dreams.
23: Jen?
35: A long time ago, I wanted to be a missionary.
14: I was supposed to be a priest.
35: Are you?
14: I have the outfit.
16: Matt, a cattle baron. I had a lot of toy cows.
36: My name is Sharita. I wanted to be a phlebotomist. I wanted to be a welder.
37: My name is Ali.
38: I wanted to be the president.
7: Mallory.
8: A veterinarian.
14: That's leading the list.
7: I mean, that's what I'm studying now, too. So,
14: really?
7: Yeah. Yeah.
14: And we'll close it out with some of the ones that still have growing up to look forward to.
39: Bo.
14: What do you want to be when you grow up?
39: Cowboy.
40: Isaiah. I wanted to be an engineer.
41: Minnie, a doctor.
42: Jude, a microbiologist or mycologist, probably.
43: Caroline, photographer, artist, maybe author.
44: My name is Merritt,
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46: Paige, I want to be a second grade teacher.
47: What?
46: Yeah.
14: Learn something. They all grow up to become veterinarians. For KIOS, I'm David Kesters.
0: 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Morning Edition concludes next, followed at 9 by the NPR National News and analysis and commentary in the form of 1A. Sunny skies for the metro with a high near 91 right now at 73 outside with wind from the southeast pretty calm at 5 miles an hour. That's our

0: Student loan borrowers thought they had a deal for a repayment plan with the Biden administration. And then things changed.
1: I signed up in good faith, trusting that the government would not pull the rug out from under me.
0: I'm Kai Rizdal. What to do when that happens? We will have that story for you, the numbers from Wall Street, and the rest of the day's business news, of course, next time on Marketplace.
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3: 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On the next Fresh Air, Jonathan Swan shares some of what they found, including the pointed warnings from his own staff that Trump ignored before going to war with Iran. 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

0: During times of deep political and financial chaos, artists still create. NPR recently traveled to Chicago to see how grassroots organizations are using the arts to cope with uncertainty.
1: Art has been a vehicle to constantly radically reimagine a way out, a different tomorrow.
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3: Loan borrowers thought they had a deal for a repayment plan with the Biden administration. 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
3: 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What to do when that happens? 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

0: two sets of fans cheering in Atlanta. At the end of the game, in a few hours' time, though, only one set may be cheering. Do stay with the BBC World Service.
1: Student loan borrowers thought they had a deal for a repayment plan with the Biden administration. And then things changed.
2: I signed up in good faith, trusting that the government would not pull the rug out from under me.
1: I'm Kai Rizdal. What to do when that happens? We will have that story for you, the numbers from Wall Street, and the rest of the day's business news, of course, next time on Marketplace.
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5: See?
4: Yeah.
6: December the 8th, 1963 was the exact date. I was just drifting in really quietly with my gun in front of me. And I was just caressing the trigger, and I was just about to pull it.

0: funny thing, you know, I thought I'd been hit by a train. And I don't know, I'd never been on a train. But it was such a big, powerful whack. Knocked the mask off my face. Knocked the gun out of my hand. Thumped me into the bottom. And then I was being hurled through the water faster than I'd ever swam.
1: This is Radiolab. I'm Lulu Miller.
2: And I'm Latif Nasser. And that voice was Rodney Fox,
1: who our producer, Rachel Cusick, talked to. Why, Rach?
3: Yeah, so I went to go visit Rodney because for people like me who love the ocean, his story is something that I try to tell myself would never happen, but it did.
0: Of course, it couldn't be a train. I had to be a shark, a big shark, and instinctively I gouged around its head with my fingers. And my arm went into its mouth over its teeth and ripped. And the shark seemed to let me go, and I fell out of its mouth where my chest was in its teeth, and I instinctively pushed it away. And then I realized I'm still holding my breath 60 feet underwater, and I'm going to drown. So I headed straight up towards the surface.
3: Rodney makes it to the top, takes a huge gasp of air, but then
0: I look down, and there through pink water, which I realized was my blood, there was this great big head, these big white teeth coming with the mouth wide open straight towards me. And
3: just before the shark got to him,
0: bang and crash,
3: it turned, grabbed these fish Rodney had tied to his belt, and dragged Rodney back down.
0: Deeper, deeper, and deeper. And then a miracle happened. The line snapped.
3: And Rodney began floating up towards the surface.
0: Like a leaf drops down from a tree in a waving sort of a way.
3: Rodney gets to the surface. There's blood everywhere, and he shouts for help.
0: He yelled out, "Shark, shark." And a boat came over. They dragged me into the boat and raced me to shore.
3: So the reason I went to go talk to Rodney is because this is the 50th anniversary of the movie.
4: There is a creature alive today.
3: Jaws.
4: Who has survived millions of years of evolution.
3: The original summer blockbuster, but also a movie that taught the nation, if not the world, to be terrified of sharks.
4: It lives to kill.
3: It's the seed that bloomed countless nightmares.
4: A mindless eating machine.
2: Yeah.
3: Mm-hmm. Yeah, and I mean, like, I'm in the ocean all the time. Like, I'm a volunteer lifeguard. I do open water swimming. I surf. Like, an absurd amount of my life is built around the ocean. And I realize, though, like, the only time I think about sharks is when I think about shark attacks. Hmm. And I didn't know anything about sharks. And so I called you guys up because you're kind of the only ones who answer these kinds of calls that I make. And I was like, let's do some shark stories.
2: And we're going to start with the great white shark. Not only the shark from Jaws, it's also the shark that attacked our guy Rodney Fox at the beginning of this episode.
3: Yeah, and the reason we're actually starting with Rodney's story and the story of this shark is not just because it's my literal drop-dead nightmare, but because his story and how he responded to this attack afterwards, it is intimately tied up in a collective fear of sharks.
2: Okay, so go on.
3: So Rodney gets to the hospital, and the doctors are like, "Dear God, this guy is a mess." I actually got to see the wetsuit he was wearing at the time. There's just a giant slash, like someone took a bread knife and sliced him in half. Rodney had lost a huge amount of blood.
0: Every rib in my chest broken.
3: The tendons in his hand were severed.
0: Lung punctured as well.
3: I mean, he really almost died. But obviously, he's here. He didn't.
0: I woke up. I didn't know whether I was in heaven or hell. Thank goodness the walls weren't painted black.
3: He was alive, but he was in really rough shape.
0: I had a temperature of 105. I couldn't lift my head off the pillow.
3: He was in a ton of pain.
0: Horrific. It was just unbelievable.
3: Says he would just lay there in bed, his eyes fixed on this big clock on the wall.
0: And you could see the second hand tick, tick, tick. I was watching this tick. I remember that so much.
3: He was in the hospital for a week, then two, then three. And then at some point, he had what I would consider to be a kind of a baffling thought.
0: Of all the things in the world, I love my family first, and I would never give up diving.
3: I want to get back in the water.
2: What? Why?
3: Yeah, well, so Rodney had always loved the ocean. He would go fishing with his dad, and his dad would always just be pulling these fish out of the water. But when Rodney was like 10 or 11, he decided he wanted to see what was down there for himself.
0: I decided I'd heard about masks, and I made my own mask.
3: This was before you could just go to the store and buy a pair of goggles. So Rodney found like a tube from a tire.
0: And I got some glass.
3: He strapped it around his face.
0: It was the wrong size for my head. It was rough as guts.
3: And he jumped in.
0: I saw my first beautiful fish underwater. A boxfish.
3: It was little, like the size of a softball.
0: Really boxy body and a tiny little tail.
3: It just sort of levitating in front of him.
0: And colors. The colors were so bright.
3: Orange with like iridescent blue stripes and spots all over it.
0: And it was so cute. And I just never forget that first sight from underwater.
3: Just imagine that when you've never seen a YouTube video of the ocean, there's no blue planet, no David Attenborough. Jacques Cousteau was still years away from doing his thing.
0: We really didn't know very much about the oceans.
3: So seeing this fish and all these other fish swimming around down there,
0: it was like going to the moon. It still brings, you know, warm shivers to my heart.
3: And then pretty much as soon as it was there, his goggles fall apart. Water rushes in, and it was gone.
5: He got a glimpse.
3: This little taste. It got him hooked. Rodney started diving all the time.
0: And we never knew what we were going to see.
3: By the time he was a teenager,
0: goggles came for the first time, and my mother, for Christmas, bought me my first pair of goggles. And it was a new world.
3: He started spearfishing with some friends, made a little club.
0: It's called the Octopus Club.
3: And by the time he was in his 20s...
0: 23, 24 years of age.
3: He's entering competition.
0: And we trained. We used to run around the block together. We used to do push-ups against each other.
3: They'd practice holding their breath for as long as they could.
0: And this is the really bad thing. At the time, I was driving an explosives truck. And to practice, I would hold my breath and count telegraph poles. I could have blacked out.
3: I would not have wanted to be on the road behind you that day.
0: No.
3: Rodney says he loved the fishing and the competition, but really it was all an excuse to just go down there and look at stuff.
0: The beauty of the underwater scenery was so intense.
3: And so after the shark attack, when people would come up to him and say,
0: "Give up diving and never go back in the water again."
3: He thought, are you kidding me? And never see that beautiful world again? No way.
0: My first day back in the water was only like three or four months after my attack. And it was the first outing by all the clubs again down at a local beach where they were going snorkeling. My wife actually paddled me out on a big surfboard in the middle of all these other 10 or 15 heads of divers going up and down on this reef. And I went into the middle of them because I thought the shark won't be there. And I put my mask on. And the funny thing happened, the sun shining on all of the ripplets of the water was sending diamonds down into the sea. And I saw them as all the sharks. And I said, they're all coming at me.
3: And so he pops out of the water.
0: And I shook my head and all the sharks went away.
3: But this experience, this day, it really rocked him. he wants to be there. He loves the ocean more than anything.
1: Yeah.
3: But he's still so afraid. He's in this like fight with his mind.
0: If you look at the statistics of it all, how many people are actually killed or bitten per year, it's quite minimal to the amount of people that go diving out in the water.
3: Like Lulu, if you had to guess for 2024 last year, do you want to guess like how many people died from shark attacks around the world?
1: How many people died?
3: Yes.
1: I don't know, like maybe 970.
3: Okay, so take that number and subtract 963.
1: Seven people. Singular people.
3: Seven confirmed fatalities from sharks last year.
1: Okay.
3: So just to put that into perspective, these are a few of the things that will kill more humans than sharks every year.
1: Okay.
3: So at the beach alone, the things that are way more likely to get you at the beach are rip currents.
1: Water itself. Okay.
3: Skin cancer, huge one. And actually, surprisingly, holes that little kids dig in the sand.
1: Really?
3: Well, actually, those holes are about as likely to kill you as a shark. And those are just at the beach.
1: Okay.
3: Zoom out a little bit.
1: Yeah.
3: Lightning strikes.
1: Are more than sharks?
3: Yeah. 24,000 people a year, apparently. Selfies.
1: That's so sad.
3: It's a really bad way to go.
1: Okay, so you're saying like...
3: Wait, sorry, one more.
1: Yep.
3: The one stat that I just love as a New Yorker is that you are 10 times more likely to be bitten by a New Yorker than you are to be bitten by a shark.
1: Which, I kind of believe
3: honestly,
1: that. I get that. Okay. But. Sharks, man. Like, they are so fast and so big, and like, I can hear these statistics, but if we're at the beach and you tell me there are sharks in the water, I'm not going to go in. Could it be analogous to a snake kind of fear where it's just like, or I don't happen to have it, but a spider fear where it's like we come out ready to be afraid of these things because it would have served us?
3: Yeah. Well, according to the scientist I spoke to named Chris Lowe,
6: professor of marine biology and the director of the shark lab at Cal State Long Beach,
3: we are kind of hardwired to quickly learn how to fear certain animals.
6: They're land animals that we co-evolve with.
3: But not sharks.
6: Psychologists have done studies where they've shown babies pictures of snakes and spiders, and they react with fear. Then they show them a picture of a shark, and there's no reaction.
3: Really?
6: Yeah.
3: Chris pointed out the obvious fact that
6: we're not an aquatic animal.
3: For most of human history, people had very few interactions with sharks.
6: It was this beast that people were told about that they rarely get to see.
3: And Chris says, when all you have are stories,
6: what happens is it allows people's imaginations to take over.
3: Like, we didn't have goggles until like the 1950s. So we knew that things were taking us. We never actually ever saw these creatures. Like the most we might see is the fin.
6: We're given a few pieces of information and then we begin to develop this image of what these animals are like. We make the monster in our head.
3: And in a way, that is exactly what was happening for Rodney. Like, yes, he had been attacked, but what he really feared was what he couldn't see.
0: You have no idea if there's a shark within 10 meters or within 10 miles. And so you give the sharks the benefit of the doubt and you think they could be right there waiting for me. And it's really one of those things that you have to mentally overcome.
3: Which is what Rodney's going to try to do right after we take a quick break.

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0: 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Today here in the Omaha area, sunny with a high near 93. Tonight, clear with a low around 71. After Radiolab, we have the newsroom at 1 and Tech Life at 1:30. 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
1: Lulu.
2: Latif.
1: Rachel. Radiolab.
2: And we're back with the story of Rodney Fox, a man who was brutally attacked by a great white shark, desperately wants to get back in the water, but is terrified of being attacked again.
3: 7 or 8 months after my shark attack, my wife took my young niece into the zoological gardens in town for a wander around. And as we were looking at the different animals, we came across the lion's cage. And as we walked up to the lion's cage, it started to roar. And you know, lions, when they roar, it starts back at their tail and it goes right up through their body, up through their chest and out through their mouth. It's incredible. It really takes you over and shakes you.
1: And it strikes Rodney like, oh, these lions are kind of man-eaters, exactly like sharks.
3: With his mouth wide open and big white teeth there.
1: But when I can look at it in a cage, it feels safe.
3: And I thought, well, maybe I could reverse the role. Maybe I could get in the cage myself and drop the cage over the side where all the, where some sharks are, and I can have a look at these great whites and make up my own mind if I want to go diving with them again.
1: And so, again, Rodney cobbled together some materials.
3: A steel mesh that they made for putting in concrete.
1: And built a shark cage.
3: A two-man cage that we could stand in with little holes in the front that you could look out and maybe put your camera out from.
2: Oh, so this is the shark cage, like that you see on National Geographic or whatever?
1: Yeah. But actually, Rodney is one of the first people to make and use a shark cage like that.
2: Huh.
1: So for him, this was like this original idea to overcome his fear.
2: Huh.
1: So Rodney has his cage, and then he decides he wants to try it out. So he finds a boat, gets a crew together.
3: And so we went out on this trip and...
1: They took the boat out to this place called Dangerous Reef for a reason.
4: Great name.
1: A little bit of a great white hotspot. They head out to these waters and eventually they see a fin. So Rodney rigs up this cage.
3: Lowered it over the side, jumped in the cage.
1: And then he's just waiting. Peering out into the dark water. Some fish start by, the sunlight flashing off their scales. And then he says,
3: I was looking and I just saw shadows
1: drifting past the back of the boat.
3: Just shadows down the end now and again. And then all of a sudden I turn to my right and there's this submarine swimming past with eyes. And it swam only about 3 meters or 10 feet in front of me and almost looked like it was man-made because it was so big.
1: Rodney feels himself recoil.
3: I moved to the back of the cage.
1: And with his back pressed against the back of the cage, he looks at the shark for the first time. Just stares at it.
3: This great big silver gray great white shark.
1: And his, he's staring at it. He realizes the shark is not even really looking at him.
3: It didn't take any notice of me in the cage at all. It just was more interested in the fish. And that certainly was a big help for me.
1: After that first day in the cage, Rodney found that it got easier and easier to return to the ocean.
3: Spent thousands of hours in the water.
1: His fear of being attacked, it never completely went away.
3: But if I had worries about sharks,
1: he would just tell himself,
3: generally, sharks don't like humans.
1: And he'd think about how indifferent that shark was to him when he was in the cage. And not only that, like how beautiful it was. And so pretty soon he started sharing that experience with other people. Like they would call him up and say they wanted to go out and see the sharks too. Cause that was the only way you could see a great white shark.
3: Nobody had filmed or photographed great whites underwater.
1: So Rodney started bringing filmmakers out there.
3: One from Italy and one from England.
1: More people want to see it.
3: And I got this call from Hollywood.
1: Somebody working with a 27-year-old filmmaker named Steven Spielberg.
3: They were making a big budget shark film.
4: The Jaws people call him.
1: Yes, yes.
3: Nobody knew it was Jaws at the time. They said they wanted to try and get some realistic footage in there. And I was pretty excited about this, and they wanted to come out for 6 weeks.
1: So Rodney brought them out, and they shot hours and hours of footage. And then that crew, they went back to Hollywood. Fast forward a little while, and the movie comes out. And as we all know, monster shark terrorizing beachgoers.
5: Eating me.
1: Hunting them down, never giving up. But the weird thing is, when you watch the movie,
6: you really didn't see a shark very often.
1: You get an hour into the film without seeing a shark.
6: Yeah, you really don't see a lot of shark footage in that movie.
1: Chris Logan, the shark scientist from before.
6: And I think that was actually the brilliance of the movie.
7: The best monster movies always work by withholding the thing that you're supposed to be frightened of. And that really amplifies fear by causing this cognitive uncertainty. What is it? What can it do?
1: This is Jeffrey Cohen,
7: professor of English and dean of humanities at Arizona State University.
1: And he studies monster stories.
7: Godzilla.
1: Frankenstein.
7: Vampire movies. You name it.
1: And he says in all of these stories,
7: it's really when the monster is continually just at the edge of vision. Those are the moments that just keep you on edge. And that is one of the reasons I think Jaws is so effective. It waits.
1: Instead of showing you the shark, you just hear that iconic score.
7: And you very quickly learn in that film that the soundtrack takes the place of the monster. Once you see it, it's actually not quite as scary anymore.
1: Which is kind of like the exact thing Rodney learned for himself when he went down into the cages and the thing he wanted to share with other people. And so when Rodney saw the movie,
3: I was embarrassed. I had no idea at the time that was going to frighten so many people out of the water. I didn't even tell people for 10 years that I really worked on it because it was totally against what I wanted to do. I wanted to get people to understand and like sharks better. This made them hate sharks.
4: Well, yeah. I mean, it's like he invented this whole contraption to see it more clearly and then ended up being complicit in this kind of like infection in our minds of seeing it as something so scary.
1: Yeah, like he was able to kind of like paint this masterpiece of a shark. And then we kind of wiped away all of these beautiful details. And all that was left was this outline of this creature that just feels so ominous. And that's not actually the version of the white shark that Rodney knows. It's just kind of the one that got handed to us. And so I decided I needed to see the shark Rodney wanted us to see for myself. But before we get into the water, I think we should actually start with the onslaught of shark movies that were inspired by Jaws.
7: All right, so there are 180 or so monster shark films.
1: Wait, 180? No way.
7: There are at least 180 that are listed on the Internet Movie Database.
1: I definitely know Sharknado. What else is there?
7: You know Sharknado, but do you know Sharknado 2, 3, 4, 5, and 6?
1: Oh, my God.
7: Where in part 6, return back in time to Sharknado 1.
1: Well, of course.
7: So, I mean, that Deep Blue Sea.
8: And we're stuck in the middle of the ocean.
7: Open water.
9: How big is that thing?
7: The Meg, followed by a cheap remake called Jurassic Shark, which is not nearly as good.
1: Ooh.
7: The Reef, Ghost Shark. In that one, even if you kill the shark, you're not done because its ghost will come back and get you.
10: They've tasted human flesh!
7: Two-headed shark is exactly what's advertised.
1: No!
7: Double the trouble. Followed, of course, by three-headed shark in 2015. 5-headed shark in 2017, and then 6-headed shark in 2018, at which point it looked like a starfish with all kinds of shark heads on it.
1: Oh, my God.
7: There's almost every kind of shark movie, and what I love about the whole shark genre is that it looks to free the shark from the constraints of being underwater so that sharks can be everywhere. There's sky sharks.
11: Sharks? But they can fly.
7: Avalanche sharks.
12: They swim through the snow like other sharks move through water.
7: Beat.
13: I can make it!
7: This is about sharks in a supermarket.
1: Where are they in a supermarket?
7: Well, the supermarket does flood. But it's just
1: no
7: movie
1: way.
7: After movie like this.
1: So Jaws like kicked off this world, like this universe of shark monsters, taken them out of their world and like dragged them into ours. And I kind of just wanted to go and see it for myself.
14: I mean, I know this works for your guy, that seeing it made him less afraid. But like, I mean, I think you're going to go down there and see like, oh, this thing is bigger than me. It is capable of completely tearing me to shreds. There is a possibility that you're going to get down there and and just be more afraid of it.
4: Yeah.
1: I think I actually want to know. So,
15: all right. As you exit the aircraft, please mind your head on the
1: I hopped on a plane to this town in South Australia called Port Lincoln, informally known as Tuna Town. It's this little fishing town, and that's where Rodney's cage diving boat leaves from.
4: Okay.
15: We got the sharks on the side and everything.
1: Got to the dock. We drop our bags. We do some paperwork. Basically, like, sign away our lives. And then we set sail. Where we will spend the next 4 days looking for great white sharks.
14: Is there a lesser white shark?
1: So this is actually, it's a good question. No, there's not. It used to be like the white shark all along. And then once they started becoming scarier and scarier around the era of Jaws, we started calling them great whites to add fear to them. Yeah.
14: What?
4: They just added. It's not like actually the scientific name.
1: Yeah. No. So all the scientists now, you'll hear them just say white shark because it's like rebranding the shark.
14: Huh. Okay, so you're on the boat.
1: Yep.
4: And how many people are there?
1: I think there's like 15 passengers plus the crew.
4: Okay.
16: I come from France, Paris.
1: These people are from all over the world.
17: From Lausanne.
18: New York City, best place on earth.
19: And I'm from Japan.
1: And they're all so excited to see a white shark.
16: I want to see the great white shark.
1: Which was just like a fascinating little world for me to drop into.
20: I'm passionate with sharks.
1: Because, you know, like most people hope they never see one.
21: I want to meet the apex predators in their natural state.
1: There are these two brothers.
22: Sergio, we love sharks more, you or me?
1: Who were so into sharks.
23: I think I do, yeah.
1: They were competitive about it.
24: I love them, but he adores them.
1: The older one said that when he was in kindergarten, he did a presentation about sharks.
25: And I even wrote it wrong on the board with a CH, so it just said sharks. Because I didn't know English, but I knew a lot about sharks.
1: And he ended up getting in trouble because he had taken these books out of the local library.
25: And I was so amazed by the shark pictures in the book, so I cut out the pictures with the scissors. And I was like looking at the pictures in my room and being so obsessed with them. Yeah.
4: That's amazing. You just picture like the exact silhouette.
1: Yeah, exactly. So from Port Lincoln, we sailed for hours, like 4, 5, 6 hours, to this remote group of islands called the Neptune Islands.
25: There's a wild, rough sea bumping against the rocks. I will describe it as rough.
26: Yeah, very rugged, like dark blue water, dark gray rocks.
1: It seems sort of barren, but
25: you feel that there's something around here. It's a feeling, you know?
1: As soon as we anchored there, we noticed this intense smell, which is actually coming from us.
27: I think that's called chum. It's like minced up bits of fish guts and skin and heads and stuff.
1: The crew is throwing like buckets of fish parts off the back of the boat.
28: I have a hat with a ribbon on it that says Master Beta.
1: And
29: I just see that white thing.
27: What was that?
1: All of a sudden, these colors start flashing across the water.
4: What?
1: White and gray and silver.
28: And they look like little sharks if you don't see their mouths.
1: But
27: no sharks.
1: They're not sharks.
27: No shark, we're sharkless.
1: Which is kind of the point. The bait is supposed to attract the smaller fish, which attract the sharks. But A day went by.
0: Are we seeing anything?
2: No, not yet.
0: Not yet.
1: And then another day.
3: She literally nothing.
5: Nothing. Nope.
6: I see water.
1: And there was just nothing.
4: It's wild to me. You're pouring like blood, meat, flesh, fish corpses, all this stuff in, and it's like days.
1: Days.
4: I would be like, oh, they'd be there. And they'd go, doo, doo,
1: exactly.
4: Doo, doo, doo, doo, doo, you know, and they'd be there within 34 seconds.
1: I know, but that's not what happened. So 2 days have passed out of four, and we haven't seen a single shark.
4: Wow.
1: And so there's just this cloud like looming over the boat. And so we go to bed that night and we're like, we really hope that tomorrow, like, we'll see one.
4: No, I'm sorry though. I'm sorry. I need for the rest of us who aren't in this deranged epicenter of the world where you want to see sharks.
1: Yes.
4: Like, I love knowing that you poured gallons of blood into the water and didn't see
1: yes,
4: the sharks.
1: Yeah.
4: This is the best story
1: it's
4: ever.
1: Great news for you. Yeah. It's okay. Really, you're in the sharkiest waters of all waters and they're not coming. And so, like, the next day, bright and early, the first cage goes down because they send the cages down even if they don't see a shark on the top, just in case there's something down there.
4: Yeah.
1: So I'm up on the top of the boat next to the skipper because he's the one that controls the crane.
4: Mm-hmm.
1: And then suddenly he pauses.
8: I don't know if she just said five poles there.
1: He feels five poles on this string.
8: Yeah. Oh, I thought it was five.
1: The string that runs down to a cage they've lowered 60 feet to the bottom. And the people down there, they'll pull on the string to communicate with the surface.
8: Five pulls for a shark, so hopefully it is one down there.
1: And eventually,
0: okay, I think they're coming up.
1: The skipper winches the cage up.
0: Okay, guys, can you report back?
9: We did. We saw a white shark.
1: And they had actually seen the shark. They were so excited. And then all of a sudden it was my turn. Like, the crew was like, get your stuff on.
0: We're gonna do it, okay.
1: It's go time.
14: Okay, and how does that feel?
1: I'm a little bit confused. I'm a little bit like, I'm so happy that we finally have a shark around. Like, it had been so long. But then I'm also kind of nervous when the reality of it set in. Like, oh, it's actually down there. It kind of feels like what you're in a line to just go on like a terrifying roller coaster and you've just seen all of these people with like shocked smiley faces like tumbling off and then you get buckled in and there's like no turning back. Like, it feels both exciting and terrifying.
0: Okay, guys, welcome to the cage. Right.
4: Is anyone in the cage with you?
1: Four people fit. One of them is a dive master. So you're with someone at all times.
0: All right, regulator Jim, leading back.
1: And once the four of us settle into the corners of the cage, our dive master signals to the skipper. We're ready to go down. So we get dropped down like we're taking an elevator deep into the ocean. And as we go, it gets darker and darker and darker. And you can see less and less because you're getting further away from the sun. And eventually we get down to around 60 feet. And the cage stops moving. And all I can see is this barren sand of the ocean floor. And above it is just this abyss of blue. I was bracing. I was just like so much fear building of what's going to come out of that blue. And like, when is it going to come out? And which direction is it going to come from? All I can hear is the sound of my breath, which was very heavy. And then I hear this scraping sound. And it's the dive master scraping this little metal knife against the side of the cage. And the sound is supposed to get the sharks interested to come closer, but it kind of feels like a dinner bell. And then I feel a tap on my shoulder, and I like look over to the left, like behind my shoulder, and it's the dive instructor, and she just puts her hand in the shape of a fin on top of her head, kind of like to signal shark, and then points into the corner. And as I turned, I remembered this thing Rodney had told me.
17: Don't just look at their heads, at their teeth, because everybody's frightened of their teeth. I look at the rest of the body.
1: And then out of the darkness, it comes truly out of the darkness, swims this white shark. It was a young one, so it was smaller. 6.5 feet, gray top with this scraggly white line and belly halfway through it. Little black tips on the front fin. But the thing that's most striking about it is the way it moved. No thrashing or darting like in the movies. Just sort of floating.
17: You know, they fly like aeroplanes, or aeroplanes fly like great white sharks. They have to dip a wing to turn.
3: And their moves seem to be incredibly deliberate and relaxed.
1: White shark researcher Greg Skomal.
3: They don't do anything that's going to waste their time.
1: The shark, it kind of felt like it was orbiting us. Like it kind of fades in and out of your view and comes, it goes in and comes out and goes beneath you and then it kind of comes towards you.
3: It's just like, wow.
1: It's beautiful.
3: You're looking at a prehistoric beast, millions of years old.
1: Like it was carved by time to be exactly where it is.
6: Sharks are 465 million years old, you know. They've been on Earth for such a long time.
1: This is John Long,
6: strategic professor in paleontology at Flinders University in South Australia.
1: Now, that amount of time is hard to wrap your head around, but John helped me.
6: They're more than twice as old as dinosaurs. They're way older than trees. Flowering plants.
1: They were around before Everest was even a mountain. All of the continents that we live on today, they looked nothing like they do.
6: They're even older than the rings of Saturn.
1: And I mean, over these eons, sharks had to survive all five of Earth's major mass extinctions.
6: Volcanic eruptions, a massive asteroid, ice ages.
1: Outcompete other major predators.
6: Gigantic pliosaurs with banana-sized teeth and walking whales.
1: And along the way,
6: they just absolutely exploded in diversity.
1: So that today,
7: sharks fill so many different niches.
1: According to Jade Elcock, a shark researcher at the Woods Hole Oceanographic Institute,
7: they are all over the place. There's sharks in the tropics. There's sharks in the Arctic. I mean, a bull shark was found so far up the Mississippi River, it was in Illinois.
1: And there's all these different versions of sharks, carved in their own bizarre ways. It almost makes the white shark seem boring.
7: If you love the white shark, no hate to you. I also love the great white shark. But sharks are incredible. They are diverse. I'll just go through a bunch of them.
1: Take it from the top.
7: I mean, some sharks only get to be about 8 inches long.
1: Mm-hmm.
7: Well, the largest whale shark was almost 62 feet long. So just the sheer difference in the size range. We have glow-in-the-dark sharks, like lantern sharks, that glow on their bellies.
1: Ooh.
7: There's a shark species that spews bioluminescent goo from pockets near its fins, likely for avoiding and confusing predators.
1: No way!
7: The rig shark can snap its teeth together to make kind of a clicking sound,
1: huh.
7: While the swell shark will swallow a bunch of seawater, blow up like a big sharky water balloon,
1: and
7: that makes it more difficult for predators to eat it.
1: Wow. Oh.
7: And, of course, the Greenland shark can live literally hundreds of years. I'm sure there are Greenland sharks in the ocean right now that were alive during the time of Alexander Hamilton and the time that the musical about his life was written. Isn't that wild to think about?
1: Yeah.
7: Hundreds of years.
10: Loan borrowers thought they had a deal for a repayment plan with the Biden administration. And then things changed.
11: I signed up in good faith, trusting that the government would not pull the rug out from under me.
10: I'm Kai Rizdal. What to do when that happens? We will have that story for you, the numbers from Wall Street, and the rest of the day's business news, of course, next time on Marketplace.
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1: Hello.
2: Hello.
0: And we're starting today with our shark guide in residence, Rachel Cusick, and this lady.
1: I'm Alison Koch. I'm a marine biologist.
0: In South Africa, at a car wash.
1: Oh my gosh, yes.
3: Today, Alison works for South Africa's national parks, but back in the 90s, young, without a lot of money.
1: I was a student at the University of Cape Town working at that car wash that you mentioned.
3: It was a small little spot, not one of those drive-through car washes with those like flying sponges.
1: It was all by hand. And my role was to check the cars for valuables and move the cars from the wash basin through to the dry basin. I used to also love just being around water, so that was another draw card for the car wash.
2: Wow, and you're like, I'll even take the soapy water of a car wash, even
1: absolutely.
2: If it's not the ocean.
1: To water. And
3: one day, you know, Alison's doing her thing, wash, rinse, repeat. When one car, it kind of changed her life, this car.
0: Is this going? How could a car at a car wash change someone's life? Okay, keep going.
3: She checks for the front valuables, nothing there, none in the back seat, but she then goes to the trunk.
0: Dead body in the trunk.
3: Dead body in the trunk, exactly. She opens up this trunk, and inside the trunk are these photographs.
1: They just blew me away.
3: There, in full color, is this image of a shark.
1: This incredibly big, massive, great white shark.
3: Soaring above the waves below.
1: Completely out of the water. Flying fully in the air like an aeroplane.
3: It was unlike anything she'd ever seen.
1: Absolutely. But I was quite skeptical.
2: Like you thought they were Photoshopped or something.
1: Well, at the time, Photoshop wasn't. I thought they were fake, you know. I couldn't believe that I'd spent 3 years at university studying marine biology and not one time did anybody mention flying great white sharks.
3: And so, you know, when the car owner returned to get his car, Alison asked him, like, what is this photo? Is this fake?
1: And he said, it's real, that a friend of his takes these photographs. And I just said to him, look, this car wash will be on me if you introduce me to your friend. And a few weeks later,
3: Alison is on a boat with that friend,
1: Chris Fellows,
3: and also one of his friends, a guy named Rob.
0: And was there any part of her that was like, they photoshopped this image and now they're kidnapping
3: me? Well,
0: that's
3: what I was saying. Like,
2: very trusting of you to leave these men and go out on their boat.
1: Looking back, it probably was, yeah.
3: Anyhow.
1: I mean, it was a beautiful day. It was a flat day and there was very little wind.
3: The sun hadn't risen yet. The sky was totally black. And they were headed out to a place called Seal Island.
1: About a 25-minute boat trip.
3: This massive breeding colony of seals. And as they're getting closer, she starts hearing the sounds of 60,000 seals.
1: You just listen to the seals and you listen to the ocean and the seabirds. But
3: no sharks.
1: So, you know, Chris kept saying to me, keep your eyes peeled. And him and Rob were really vigilant and they're staring and they're looking. And the whole time I still was not believing it. You know, I was still remained very, very skeptical.
3: When suddenly
1: Chris shouts, predation! And right in front of my eyes,
3: where this little helpless seal is floating,
1: literally within 10 meters,
3: the water seems to like open up. As this giant, giant shark,
1: this incredible animal,
3: comes flying out from below in the sky. And time kind of like slows down at this point for her. Like,
1: I'm in shock.
3: Her eyes bulge out of her face and it's just like this massive shark suspended in air. It's like defying every, not just gravity, it's like defying every version of any shark that she's ever seen, thought about, or learned about in her entire life. It's just like right in front of her.
1: There was no fear. I don't know if it was ignorance. I felt awe. I just saw majesty. I just saw this incredible beauty.
3: And then
1: the shark lands back in the water, actually moving the boat with the wave from the big splash. And I'm still standing there in complete awe. And I just went, okay, this is me for the rest of my life. I'm going to study these sharks.
3: And that's exactly what she did. She went back to school, got her master's, then her PhD. and started making more and more trips out there. And what she quickly discovered was, while this is an awesome thing to watch as a human being on a boat.
4: One of the days I saw 42 great white attacks.
2: No way!
4: Yeah.
3: If you were a seal on Seal Island, this place was terrible.
4: I've seen great whites like flying out of the water with this seal in its mouth, and the seal is kind of like never giving up.
3: Until crunch.
4: And I mean, you're just screaming when you see it happen.
3: That, by the way, is Neil.
5: Dr. Neil Hammerschlag.
3: He's a marine ecologist and a shark researcher. He was spending a ton of time out there, just like Allison.
4: If you saw like a lone seal coming back to the island and they're like a small kind of baby seal, which would have, you know, smaller claws and not as experienced, like you would watch it and pull out your camera. I know it sounds terrible, but like you could pretty much be sure a great white would come flying out of the water with this seal in its mouth like minutes later.
3: And Neil started to wonder, like, do these seals register how awful this place is to be a seal? Like, do they feel the fear that I can just see so clearly?

0: see this with the naked eye.
1: Yeah, I mean, in the shallow water, the sharks couldn't really ambush them. So the seals would always stay within 5 meters of the island. It seemed like the sharks were controlling their behaviors through just a landscape of fear. They were causing these seals to not go and do whatever they want or hang out wherever they want or behave any way that they wanted. They were keeping them under control.
0: The way that we imagine sharks, the way that we see them in movies.
2: Sharks? But they can fly?
0: Like, that is what they were.
3: Something's following us.
4: I can make it!
0: To the seals on Seal Island.
4: They tasted human flesh!
3: Oh, God!
0: However.
5: Now, you've seen how bad things can get, and how quick they can get that way. Well, they can get a whole lot worse.
0: For the seals and the sharks of Seal Island, all of that was about to get flipped on its head.
5: And we're going to find a way to get out of here.
0: And we are going to get back to those great whites and those little seals in just a minute. But first, you know, there are other fish in the sea.
6: We'd been monitoring, so
0: back in 2015, Allison Koch, that shark researcher who got her start because of a photograph she had seen, she received another photo of another kind of shark in the bay. But this one, it was different.
6: Absolutely. Divers sent me photographs of these dead seven-gill sharks lying at the bottom of the ocean.
0: These seven-gill sharks, they're smaller than their great white cousins, a little narrower. But what struck Allison was that on each of the sharks,
6: there was this huge gaping wound, like the shark had literally been cut and sliced open.
0: And the slice was so clean, it almost looked like a surgical wound.
6: My immediate suspicion was people that had did it. And that's kind of where we had to leave it, because all we had was photographs.
0: But then, just a couple months later, another dead seven-gill shark was found by a different diver. And so she's like,
6: please collect it. Please collect it.
0: She wants to do like Law and Order Shark View.
7: Shark View.
0: So anyway,
6: they collected it for me and we did the necropsy at the dive shop. And
0: as she's poking around at it, she realizes
6: again, it has
0: the exact same wound as the last one did.
6: This clean wound between the pectoral fins of the shark.
0: And that, weirdly,
6: on closer inspection, the liver was gone.
0: The liver had been taken out.
6: Just the liver.
7: It's like creepy, like Hannibal serial killer vibes.
0: Yeah. Or maybe like poaching or some shady black market stuff.
6: Yeah, I didn't know.
0: But it doesn't end there. And here is where those great whites on Seal Island swim back into the story. In 2017, Allison gets a call from another Allison, who's another researcher who studies sharks down kind of like the coast of South Africa. And she's like, Allison, there's this massive great white shark that's washed ashore. And guess exactly what it looks like, Latu.
7: Got the same slash.
0: The slash down the body, liver is missing.
6: Everything looked exactly the same.
7: Very weird.
0: I know. And it's about to get even weirder, because right around the time Allison hears about this one sliced open great white,
1: the sharks at Seal Island literally disappeared.
0: Again, Neil Hammerschlag.
1: Like, they were gone.
6: So again, I was like, gosh, you know, what could this be? What's going on?
0: And finally, on the 16th of May, 2022, Allison gets her answer.
6: So we were contacted by a drone pilot, and he captured the most extraordinary footage.
0: There's no sound, but the video starts with this big, wide shot looking straight down into this bluish-green ocean, maybe like 50 feet below. And right in the center of the frame, you see this shark and this giant, giant white-spotted black orca. For a while, the pair is just eyeing each other, swimming in these tighter and tighter circles around and around. Until, slyly, a second orca swims into the right of the frame.
6: And the white shark can only keep its eye on one orca at a time.
0: The second orca starts to slowly glide towards them. Until suddenly it darts, slamming the shark.

0: rendering it motionless, turning the water frothy white. A moment later, as the froth fades, the orca swims next to the motionless shark. This time, baring its teeth, it slices out the shark's liver.
1: Oh.
0: Before the clip ends, you can actually even see the orcas start feasting on this white, fleshy pouch, and the shark slowly starts to sink, fading into the blue depths of the ocean.
2: This was unbelievable. Unbelievable.
1: Okay, so it's the orcas who are killing the sharks.
0: Yeah, so these livers of sharks, they're super nutrient rich, they're really fatty. They actually take up like a third of the shark's body. And so they are like the creme de la creme for these orcas. They are just this massive meal for them. So they go in and they take the liver and then they actually just leave.
1: Huh.
0: Yeah. I mean, even Allison found this hard to believe.
2: I was in denial for a very long time. Because for me, white sharks were always the apex predator.
1: Oh, wow. Okay, so we're saying the orcas killed all the great whites at Seal Island?
0: Well, it seems like they definitely killed some of them. And Neil is quick to point out that we humans killed some of them as well.
3: The nets, right? The lethal netting program.
0: The government has had nets in the water to protect swimmers. And something like 30 sharks get caught in these nets and killed every year, which is a lot for great white shark populations. So that's definitely a part of their decline. Allison would agree. But here is where things get even more shocking for our apex shark predators. Allison says that for the orcas to clear all the great white sharks out of Seal Island, the orcas didn't need to kill all of them.
2: No, this is the whole point.
0: Allison and her grad students and some researchers in the area, they had tagged a bunch of these sharks. And when they looked at that tagging data, they found
2: that after each predation event,
0: you know, each orca attack,
2: took the sharks longer to come back and fewer came back. Until eventually, after about 4 or 5 of these predation events that we knew of, the white sharks stayed away and didn't come back. And so, you know, it's very possible that the fear of predation, the fear of being predated on, made the white sharks abandon Seal Island.
1: But, like, I can imagine an individual shark getting attacked and then leaving, or even, like, if it sees a friend or family member or something getting attacked and then they leave as, like, a little family unit. But, like, it's not like they have, like, a giant, like, WhatsApp group or something where they can, like, they're all going to, you know, leave en masse. Like, how does that even work?
0: Like a community watch program, but for
1: yeah.
0: sharks.
1: Yeah. Yeah. Like,
0: well, actually, they kind of do. Like, they have this very cool trick.
4: I mean, the sharks aren't stupid. Fear can spread through a population in much the same way as it can through, a group of people.
0: I spoke to this man named Colin Brown. He's head of this fish lab at Macquarie University in Australia.
5: I think one interview called you Dr. Fishfields or something.
4: Yes, I speak for the fish.
0: And he explained to me how fear can spread literally through the water.
4: So if a shark is injured or killed,
0: it releases this chemical.
4: A very particular chemical, which in the German word is called Schreckstoff, which literally translates to scary stuff.
0: Signaling, like, something bad is happening here. Go protect yourself, like, get away.
1: Whoa.
0: And if a situation is bad enough,
4: Schreckstoff can set off a contagion, effectively a behavioral contagion, and an entire population could potentially develop a fear response.
0: Almost like a scream echoing through a crowd. Like, it's funny to me that, like, they are the, like, poster child for scary, especially these flying white sharks. And yet when you get to know them, they are just these little fish that are scared of bigger fish. That, like, as Colin says, there's always something scarier.
4: Yeah, there's always a bigger fish in the sea, right? And that is virtually true of every animal. The more we find out about fishes and sharks and these sorts of aquatic animals, the more we realize we're basically fish with some tweaks. Of course, we've come quite some way, but nonetheless, our physiology and our sort of behavioral responses haven't really changed that much.
0: So next time you're afraid of a shark, just remember, they have feelings too.
1: This episode was reported by Rachel Cusick and produced by Rachel Cusick, Simon Adler, and Maria Paz Gutierrez, with production help from Becky Lax. 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And special thanks to Katie Ayers.
6: Student loan borrowers thought they had a deal for a repayment plan with the Biden administration. And then things changed.
7: I signed up in good faith, trusting that the government would not pull the rug out from under me.
6: I'm Kai Rizdal. What to do when that happens? We will have that story for you, the numbers from Wall Street, and the rest of the day's business news, of course, next time on Marketplace.
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2: Welcome to News Hour from the BBC World Service. I'm Sean Lay. Ukraine's efforts to isolate Crimea to get Russia to the negotiating table. What does it mean for Crimeans?
3: Logistics have been damaged to the point where we have no petroleum right here, and we have some shortages in various goods.
2: Why tonight's Argentina-England match may be about more than just football. 10 years to the day since the coup that nearly toppled Turkey's president. Is the country yet to recover? And actor Andy Serkis on why he's giving Animal Farm a makeover.
4: All animals are equal, but some are more equal than others.
2: All that and more coming up after the news.

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1: The following program was previously recorded.
2: It's time for another chapter of Live and Local from the studios at 33rd and Burt. I'm your local host, Mike Hogan. Thank you for joining me today. Well, they were formed in March of 1979 as one of the first clubs in the American Volksport Association. They're the Nebraska Trailblazers, and they're blazing trails on a very regular basis. Sandy Spalding is the leader, if you will, of Nebraska Trailblazers, and she's my guest today on Live and Local. Sandy, thanks so much for joining me today.
3: Oh, you're very welcome.
2: This is a walking club, right?
3: Correct.
2: And so do you just randomly stroll about the streets, or how are these walks planned and coordinated for, quote, your members?
3: Sure, they're a little more organized than just going out and walking. We actually set up trails, and we're focused on safety, of course, making sure we cross streets at lights, and we have a dedicated map for all of our walks. We have a variety of types of walks. We have what we call community events, and those are walks that are a little less formal. They can be any distance, and we will often walk through parks or some local trails. And then we have our more coordinated walks, and they're have to be either 5 or 10 kilometers. And those walks, we do a group walk where anybody can, you know, people who want to walk with others, we all walk together. But at the same time, we have maps and we mark the trail so that if somebody wants to walk on their own, they can walk without getting lost.
2: I noticed on your website that the group portion of the walk, that starts about 30 minutes after single folks who just want to go trailblazing by themselves type of thing, right?
3: Correct. And we do that just to make it easy for people to remember, okay, so the walk starts at 9, so that group walk will start at 9:30.
2: And is the purpose of letting those folks go in front is so that, you know, they can go have their adventure kind of in the peace and quiet of nature versus in a group where, you know, there might be some socialization going on and that type of thing as everybody's strolling through the woods together?
3: That's correct.
2: What a great idea. There's water provided at the start and finish and at certain checkpoints, but everybody who would join this organization, you want to make sure that you are bringing water for your walk. Stay hydrated, right?
3: Correct. Right, especially on the hot days.
2: Now, I saw something here about the trail difficulty, rated 1 through 5 for elevation and A through E for terrain. You know, that doesn't mean anything to me. What is that?
3: Okay.
2: What does that mean if you're
3: so
2: rating?
3: So it's very easy.
2: Okay.
3: A 1A is flat cement. A 5E is a mountain.
2: Okay.
3: So if we're walking in the woods and there's a lot of roots to walk over or rocks to climb, then you're going to have a higher rating. But a lower rating is, you know, flatter and easier, and it can be a nice trail through the woods without any hills, and that's still a 1A. Yeah, it just kind of gives you an idea of, okay, I don't like hills, so maybe I don't want to do this one. Or I don't like cement. I want a dirt trail. Some people would prefer not to walk on hard cement.
2: Sure. Some of your members would have a booklet that keeps track of IVV Achievement Awards. Can you explain what that is?
3: Sure. When you start, if you're interested in keeping track of things, if you're like my husband's an accountant, he keeps track of everything. He keeps a database for everything. So you can purchase these books, and you can start out with what's called a New Walker's Packet. And that includes a book for distance and a book for how many walks you do. And for each of the regular events, you'll get a stamp. Then when you fill the book, you send it in, and they will send you a certificate, a pin, and a patch. And as you walk more and more and more and fill out more and more and more of these books, they get harder to fill. my husband and I, we're kind of way up there. We've been doing this for over 30 years. So we've got lots and lots of stamps and lots of patches and certificates. And we have seen the whole country by doing this. We have lots of local walks, But in addition to that, if you belong to the organization, you can also look online and see trails across the U.S. and in other countries. We've walked in Germany, Switzerland, Norway, Canada, of course, Mexico, you know, across many countries. We have done 6 walks in every state. We have traveled, and that's a different way to see the world. You can go to the national parks and see the national parks, but when you're walking, you see things you don't see when you're driving. You just see more, and you see different.
2: They have events all year round. In fact, some events coming up in September as well, and they go throughout the year. You can go to NebraskaTrailblazers.com and see how to join. And quite frankly, I have not seen such explicit instructions, including driving.

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1: Next up, we have David Kester's KIOS Profiles. On today's profile, we look back at nearly two centuries of American industry and innovation with a visit to Pioneer Village.
2: When you ask anybody in the whole state, well, where are you from? I'm from Minden. Oh, that's where Pioneer Village is. That's the first response you get from anywhere.
3: For today's profile, we're back west in Minden, Nebraska. We're taking in the massive Americana collection that is Pioneer Village.
2: We are a museum, but far more than a museum. My name is Alan Farland. I am the Harold Warp Pioneer Village Volunteer Coordinator, but I also run the carousel, and I'm also the chaplain. So many of us here wear several hats. Mr. Warp, he was born and raised here. But then in his 20s, he left and went to Chicago and made his money in plastics. Mr. Warp's Flexoglass was first used in chicken coops, and then there came out all kinds of different applications for that all the way up until World War II, and then it just ballooned from there. So he became very wealthy at that time. In 1948, he found out that the country school where he went to school as a child, that it was up for sale, and that it was likely going to be torn down for the lumber. And he just couldn't fathom that. So he bought it, and he set it down here. 2 years later, he did the same with his church, the church where he was baptized in. So he bought that and brought it here. And then I think he kind of realized he had the beginning of a village. He had a church and a school. That's the seed of the village. That was in 1950. 1953, he opened up Pioneer Village as a roadside attraction. And so we have a land office that was a land office. We have a stockade that was a stockade. We have a Pony Express area that was a Pony Express station here in Nebraska.
3: You said this is a diner that used to exist in Kearney?
2: Yeah.
3: How long has it been here?
2: It's been here since 1955, 54, 55 it came in here.
3: This is what it was before eating?
2: Yeah, it's portable. It's totally and completely portable. We're a museum that tries to show how America grew from 1830 to 1980. We have three parts. We have the museum itself, which is quite large. We have the village, which consists of about 15 buildings out on the village green. And then on beyond that, we have five buildings of nothing but collections, collections of furniture, farm equipment, cars, 350 of those, motorcycles, bicycles. We have over 50,000 items in the collection. So you can see all of that sequence in all of the collections and in all of the buildings around the village. And then 1983, we became a nonprofit.
3: One of the things that hits you right out the gate is this place is packed with just stuff to look at.
2: Yeah, we have plenty of displays, and we have lots of neat stuff that is interesting and stuff you want to see. That'll take you 2 to 3 days to see everything.
4: Bob and Terry Cameron, we're traveling from Newport, Rhode Island, going cross country, and we stumbled upon this amazing, amazing collection. And I can't imagine how many tens of thousands of items there are here, and hundreds of cars. It's a beautiful place to stop.
2: In about 2020, things changed in that the community really got involved, and the community really started a revitalization project. We wanted to take what we had and make it just much more attractive and much more able for whole families to come in and enjoy what's here.
5: 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I don't know if people realize that, like, our rugs are all handmade, our brooms are handmade here by the broom maker. The blacksmith things are done by the blacksmith on site. So there's lots of things to see that you just don't realize how hard life was back then and that everything had to be done by hand.
2: The carousel has taken 4 years, but it is now back and running after 20 years of not running. We're back to having events.
3: When you talk about the community getting involved, it's almost inseparable from Minden.
2: You're absolutely right. The identity of Minden is wrapped up in the village, and the identity of the village is wrapped up in Minden. 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A lot of this is just about that, bringing back and creating memories so that you can see a part of how America grew.
3: For KIOS, I'm David Kesters.
1: 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Well, weather-wise, tonight, clear skies and a low of 71. Clouds increase tomorrow. We still hit 93 degrees. On Thursday night, 74 is the low. Friday, sunny, 95 degrees. On Friday night, 76 with stars. And Saturday, sunny, hot, and 97.
0: 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I'm Scott Detrow.
5: And I'm Elsa Chang. The World Cup final is set. Spain will face Argentina on Sunday. This after fans retreated to another nail-biter victory in the knockout round. This time, Argentina beat England 2-1 in today's semifinal. NPR sports correspondent Becky Sullivan joins us now.

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5: Yeah, that's the one thing I've been skipping.

Good evening and welcome to Jazz. I'm your host, Mike Jacobs, here till 9 o'clock tonight, playing great mainstream jazz, new releases and classics. And coming up on tonight's show, we have some new music from organist Chris Hazelton. His latest album is called In Rotation. Also, vocalist and trumpeter Bria Schoenberg. She has a brand new release called Indigo. Also, dig into the library and check out some Wes Montgomery, Ray Brown Trio, Jasmia Horn, and much more. We'll get underway tonight with drummer Philly Joe Jones. Today is his birthday. And here's a session that he led called Showcase from 1959. And it's a tune called Joe's Delight.